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1: Let's go spirit hunting. I'm Susie Carrick, Chief Taster and Tales Spinner from NZ Spirit Guide, and you're listening to Tales from the Top Shelf, where we meet the makers, explore the distilleries, and uncover the people, passions, and the stories behind New Zealand's world-class spirits. Kia ora and welcome to Tales from the Top Shelf, the show where we uncork the stories behind New Zealand's incredible distilleries, the people who bring them to life, and of course, the spirits worth making room for on your top shelf. I'm Susie Carrick from the NZ Spirit Guide, and this week we're heading to Central Christchurch to meet Chris Gear from Four Bar Distillery. Now, when you hear the name Four Bars, you might think we're talking about a very good night out, but there's actually a story behind the name and a strong connection to Chris's life before distilling. Today, just a stone's throw from the new One New Zealand Stadium in Central Christchurch, you'll find Four Bars Distillery and the Flight Lounge, home to Gin Clear Day. Chris is also fresh back from a very successful New Zealand Spirit Awards, but we'll get into that a little later. First, I want to find out how someone who spent many years overseas and a lot of time in the air found himself making gin in Christchurch. Welcome, Chris, to Tales from the Top Shelf.
2: Hello.
1: Right. Now, Chris, I understand you've spent many years overseas and a lot of time in the air before Four Bars came along. Can you tell us a little bit about your background and what you were doing and what life looked like before you found your way into the world of distilling?
2: Yeah, sure. It was a very different life. Straight out of high school, I ended up in the Air Force, flying pretty much everything that they had, a little bit of time on fast jets and training, then helicopters and maritime patrol aircraft also. After 10 years of doing that, I found myself going overseas to the Far East into commercial aviation, where I flew 747s, A330s, A340s, 777s, and ended up back on the 747 when I sort of wound up.
1: Right. Okay. And so how did you go from a career in aviation to deciding to want to start a distillery? Where did the idea first come from? And was there a particular moment when you thought, right, I'm actually going to give this a go?
2: Lots of little sub-questions in that, so I'll give it a go. Essentially, 30 years of flying was kind of enough for me, and COVID accelerated that a little bit. I had a bunch of time off in COVID, where I was down in New Zealand with nothing much to do. So I started pottering around making some gin, which I quite enjoyed, the combination of science meets art. Mm-hmm. I did go back to flying, but the COVID restrictions made it quite difficult because I left my family in New Zealand. So made the decision that 30 years was enough and came back to New Zealand. I retired for a year or two and then decided to continue on with the gin making as something to do, really. It was a bit of a passion project that's turned a bit more into a business project.
1: By the sounds of it, it's turned a lot more into a...
2: just a little.
1: Just a little. So was there sort of that moment when you went, right, I'm actually going to give this a go? When did you sort of start thinking about turning this into a commercial idea?
2: Well, funnily enough, it sort of evolved. While I was still flying, before I went back to flying after some time off, still in COVID times, we bought a small part of a building that I quite liked. It had a high stud. The lovely real estate agent that sold it to us asked, "What are you planning to do with it?" And I said, "Well, I don't really know, but I might pot around and make a little bit of gin." And the months that sort of followed when I was back in New Zealand, I covered up all the windows for a bit of privacy. The space itself was just white. There's no power, there's no lights. So we covered it up with the painter's plastic stuff, so a little bit of privacy, you know. Mm-hmm. And as I'd be coming and going from, you know, putting on the lights and organizing power and that sort of stuff, you'd bump into people in the same building or the same area and get talking. And after a few sentences, they'd go, you're that pilot doing gin. And, told one person, and I'd say 10 different people said exactly

0: the same thing to me. So strangely enough, that was kind of the thing that pushed us over the line to go, well why not? Because you need to have some memory hook so people can remember the name. You know, if they like something and they can't remember it, then it's very difficult to buy it again or tell other people. So we thought for some reason that Pilot Doing Gin was quite a strong memory hook, and that was kind of the thing that made us do it in the end.
1: Ah, okay. So let's talk about the aviation connection then followed through into the name Four Bars Distillery. For those of us yes. who aren't pilots, what's the story behind the name and what do those four bars represent? And yeah, why was it the perfect fit for the distillery?
0: So Four Bars is the colloquial term in the airline that I was with anyway. For a captain's rank, because you have four bars on your shoulder. So it was a very big thing in an airline to get your four bars. So we always thought if we did something like that, that would be kind of a cool tie-in that's easy to remember. You explain to people what it means and then they don't forget. It's also something a little bit aspirational, I suppose, as well, sort of representing that you're at the top of your game. So we thought it fit quite nicely.
1: Yeah, that is a nice meaning behind it. Okay, now let's talk about the gin itself. Your flagship is Gin Clear Day, which is another name with a connection to aviation. What's the story behind the name Gin Clear Day? And when you started developing it, what sort of gin did you want to create?
0: Well, Gin Clear Day, and it's important that you say it in that way because it's not Clear Day Gin. Gin Clear Day is an aviation term that they think originated in World War II flying circles, referring to a beautiful clear day, you know, a day that's perfect for flying. You'd say, wow, it's a gin clear day. So we quite enjoyed the quirkiness of that, you know, having gin first and also tying it into the aviation theme. We wanted to continue the aviation theme throughout the whole experience, but we didn't want it to be too overt. In terms of when we started to develop the gin, what we were sort of wanting to create, we didn't have any idea, to be honest, and we just let our taste buds sort of lead us. So we started by distilling everything separately. So we had about 50 different botanicals, the most important of which being juniper and coriander. So me and a buddy and then my ginny pigs, which were a bunch of girlfriends and my wife that like gin, all got together and decided the ratio of juniper to coriander that we liked.
1: Right.
0: That then became our very basic gin. Then we started adding different flavors to it. So, you know, I'd have a guess at the amount of another flavor, you know, which might be orris root, for example. Mm-hmm. I'd have a guess at the amount that I would think would be right. And I'd make one up that was, you know, double that amount and half that amount.
1: Mm-hmm.
0: Collectively we'd sort of go, right, do we like this? You know, does this make it better? If the answer was yes, then we'd go, well, which one, you know, which quantity makes it better? Yeah. Sometimes it would fall between some samples, so we'd remake it until we were happy with it. And we go, right, that's our new gin. Then we'd try and add something else. Do we like it? Yes or no? If it was no, well, that option goes out the window. And we progressed that way until we found something that we really liked. So to begin with, we didn't have an idea where we wanted to end up. And we just followed what we thought was nice throughout the process.
1: I love that, ginny pigs. That's
0: no, it's funny. Eh? It was a WhatsApp group that I started. And I'm like, what am I going to call this for these guinea pigs? And I thought, oh, guinea pigs, ginny pigs.
1: That's yeah. Awesome. Okay, now Gin Clear Day comes in at 47% ABV. And you've created a juniper forward gin with citrus, pink peppercorn, and warming spices, including cinnamon and nutmeg. So you talk about your ginny pigs. How long did it take you to get you to the point where you knew that this was our gin? And how many botanicals do you use?
0: We use 11 botanicals. I did a lot of work before I got the ginny pigs involved, brewing all the different batches. So each batch, you know, I distilled the botanicals separately and made cuts to them to exclude, you know, heads and tails that I didn't like so that I had a full flavour library. Then when we're all together, it was a couple of days going through to get to something because you're able to, when you've got all the flavour library separately and you've got a massive spreadsheet with botanical densities and all that sort of stuff on it, it's quite quick to make a new batch.

0: because you just use a pipette and you can make up a 30 mil or 60 mil new batch of gin quite quickly. So after a couple of days, we had something that we thought was wonderfully balanced and really nice. So we took it all home to have a gin and tonic, you know, at the end of the day.
1: Yeah.
0: And we put the tonic with it and we couldn't even taste it. A little bit disappointing. So we had something that was wonderful by itself, straight, but it wasn't strong enough to stand up to tonic. You know, it needed to be turned up to 11. The process of turning it up to 11 wasn't quite as straightforward as what we had hoped, because when you turn the volume up, not everything goes up at the same rate. So that probably required about another 6 months of rather frustrating work to get it to the point where it was still as balanced as we liked it, but stood up appropriately to tonic as well.
1: And is that why it sits at 47%?
0: That is one of the reasons. Yeah, it's a heavy botanical load gin, so there's a lot of oils and flavour in it, and you need the alcohol to be able to basically take those flavours across.
1: Yeah, right.
0: Okay. There's also, for some reason, a number I really like. Yeah, you know, there's a lot of good other gins, like Monkey 47 and the Botanist that are all at 47. So I did think, well, you know, if it's good for them, it's probably good for me as well.
1: Yeah, no, 47 is a good number.
0: It's punchy.
1: Yeah, it is punchy. It is punchy. And I love a punchy gin. That you have the distillery, you also have the Flight Lounge on Ash Street in central Christchurch. Was creating somewhere where people could come and experience Four Bars Distillery always part of the vision? And what do you want people to experience when they walk through the doors and discover the distillery for the first time?
0: So it was always part of the vision to have somewhere where people could come to experience it. I probably thought it would be more of a tasting room, but it's evolved into, obviously you can have tasting there, but it's also evolved into a gin-based bar, essentially. Mm-hmm. So we've got a big cocktail list with most of the cocktails, gin-based cocktails. We've got a couple other ones because we do a little bit of whiskey as well, so with the tie-in with that. But essentially the machinery in that is so beautiful and, you know, reminiscent of 20,000 Leagues Under the Sea or what have you, that you want people to be able to see it. So I never wanted to be working in a sterile white box. I wanted it to be somewhere that had some real atmosphere and made people smile when they first walk in, and I think we've achieved that.
1: Yeah, from the images that I've seen, it looks absolutely stunning. Now, Four Bars Distillery is a relatively young distillery, and you've already collected quite a few awards along the way. You're fresh back from another successful New Zealand Spirit Awards. This year, Gin Clare Day backed up its previous success with another gold, but you also took home this year the CPAC New Zealand Packaging and Design Award. What makes the packaging and design for Gin Clare Day so special, and how much thought went into creating a bottle and a brand that represents the whole story behind Four Bars Distillery?
0: A lot of work and quite a lot of money as well. I've got to say, went into designing it. And one of the things that was very important was for it to be authentic. Mm-hmm. So obviously it's got an aviation tie-in, which means you're going to have, you know, fellow aviators that come into the distillery. And the last thing that I wanted was them to roll their eyes at the bottle, you know, some sort of tacky takeoff of what it should be.
1: Yeah.
0: So it was very important that it was authentic. And I'll give you an example of that. Playing around with different bottle options, you know, one of the designers that we had help us with some of those aspects, stretched the bars a lot. You know, had a really tall bottle with bars that were really, really long on it.
1: Mm-hmm.
0: But that change of ratio didn't read true to what the bars were representing, which is kind of the epaulette on your shoulder. So yeah. I understand conceptually, you know, what they were trying to do, but the way that it read to somebody in aviation circles, it didn't read as four bars at all. It was just four lines. So you know, it was lost. So a lot of work went into getting details like that to read true to people that know about it, but also look cool to people that don't.
1: Mm-hmm.
0: So the bottle itself, we've probably got, I'm just holding it now, probably four main sort of unique points on it, I suppose. The very first and probably the most striking one is a tag on the top of the stopper. So the tag on

0: upstairs removed before flights. On the other side, there's a little bit of branding. The idea for that was on aeroplanes, there's safety tags all over the place. So when you land, the ground crew come out and they put pins in the landing gear, for example. Yep. They do that so it can't be accidentally selected up on the ground as a safety thing. It's actually a whole lot of other things that stop that happening, but they still do it. It's a kind of old school protection. Yeah. Before you go flying, you've got to take them out, obviously. So they have these red streamers that say removed before flight. And the streamers serve as an attention getter to remind you to make sure they're all gone. So we kind of thought, actually, an attention getter on a bottle would also be a good idea. So that's how that idea stemmed. Or what it stemmed from, I should say. We also thought for people reusing it, they put them on their key ring or on zipper pullers and that sort of stuff, and they do look very cool, and it carries branding a little bit further.
1: Yeah.
0: The next point on the bottle is the stopper. So somehow we had to attach the attention getting tag to the stopper itself. And somewhere someone along the lines mentioned, oh, you don't want it to look like a bath stopper. A bath plug. I'm like, oh, no. And it's actually quite difficult to get a tag to attach to a stopper without it looking like a bath plug. So we spent quite a bit of time, and one of my 777 captain friends who's retired, he's got into a bunch of engineering. So on his lathe and stuff, he spun up a few prototypes for us. We've ended up something that looks actually very aeronautical with knurled edging and a sort of bridge over the top of it where the stopper attaches, but it's been quite a successful sort of aeronautical vibe instilled into it, which is great. The third sort of aspect on the bottle is the bars itself, representing the four bars. They're actually separately cast metal that's stuck onto the bottle. But there's a bit of a story from those as well. So most airlines, on your epaulets you have like gold braid or what have you, but braid wouldn't translate very well at all to a bottle.
1: No.
0: So I fell back to something that I actually had on my old flying jacket. In the Air Force in New Zealand, I was a flight lieutenant, which was the equivalent rank to a US Air Force captain. Right. When we went across to the States, they didn't understand what our rank structure was, so it was kind of confusing to them. So we'd often go along to one of the shops on the base and just buy some US Air Force captain bars and stick them on the collar of our flying jacket. And then they immediately knew what rank you were. It was like a translation, if you will.
1: Yeah.
0: They were essentially two bars joined together. But I really liked the shape of them and the aspect looked correct. So I essentially just took the styling from them and turned two into four and removed the bridges. And that's where the four bar come from. So there's quite a personal connection to this. And they're very tactile to touch on the bottle as well. The fourth and probably the coolest, in my opinion, feature of the bottle is one of those sort of thinking in the shower moments where you go, well, I wonder if I could do this. And most of those moments end up costing me a lot of money, but I think this one was quite cool. When we lived in Hong Kong, we'd seen a wine bottle that had a rose petal, a rose flower pushed into the punts, so the bottom of the bottle.
1: Yep.
0: And you could see something was there, but I didn't really know what it was because you get distortion with liquid in the bottle and light reflecting around and that sort of stuff, and I couldn't really ascertain what it was. But this little eureka moment that I had was I thought, oh, what if we were to put an engine turbine in the bottom of a bottle, which is very symmetrical, so it's much easier to distinguish what it is, even with reflections and that sort of stuff. So that's what we did. So there's a fair bit of prototyping involved in that, but it's actually come out really good. So if you tilt the bottle, looking from the base up, you get a really good representation of an engine turbine, the sand blades in it, and it looks really cool. And from the top of the bottle, you don't see it a huge amount until it's pointed out to you, and then you can't not see it.
1: Yeah.
0: And it's quite cool in that the refraction changes as you drink the bottle down, so the view of it changes. And when we move on to some whiskey, which we've done a little bit of, a coloured spirit, then you actually get some quite interesting reflections on the leading edge of the fan blades from the coloured spirit above. So it's actually been a really successful thing that was done to the bottle. We've gone and got a registered design mark for that as well to protect it. So that's been very good.
1: Yeah, I mean, you sent

0: me the photo, and I looked at it and I was like, wow, that looks it looks amazing. So I can totally see why you've been well deserved to win the design and packaging award.
1: The base of the bottle is very much what do they call it in gaming terms, is an Easter egg, you know, where you find something that you don't expect, and yes, people have looked at the bottle and they go, wow, that's cool, and then you sort of lift it up and show them the bottle and they're like, what? And it's kind of like the icing on the cake, you know.
0: Yeah, it's definitely one of those bottles that you need for your gin cabinet if you're one of the ones that collect the pretty bottles, that's for sure.
1: Yes, well, now, you do need to have a bottle that catches people's attention, I think. I mean, it's important to have good stuff inside it, absolutely, yeah. And we've won a bunch of awards on that, but it's wonderful to get some recognition for the container as well, which is important these days.
0: Yeah, which by the sounds of it, you put a lot of hard work and thought into it. Chris, when you look over everything else that has happened since you've started, from the New Zealand Awards to the international recognition and everything that's happened in between, what's been your proudest moment as a distiller? Is it an award or is it something completely different?
1: Yeah, I mean, there's a bit of different things, really, to be honest. I mean, awards are great. I mean, especially in San Francisco this year, the World Spirits Competition, which is the largest competition in the world, we were the only distillery in New Zealand that managed to get a double gold, and it was across all distilleries, not just gin. So we're extremely proud about that.
0: Wow.
1: But probably the nicest moment that you get is when people come in and they have a couple of drinks, and as they leave, you know, they say, thanks for that. That was really excellent, you know, and just a little bit of honest feedback and pat on the back direct from the source is actually really nice.
0: Yeah, no, I totally understand that. Now that you've built the distillery, opened the flight lounge and created a gin that's already getting plenty of attention, what's next for Four Bars Distillery? You touched on a little idea there of whiskey. Is there any other ideas that you're working on? And ultimately, where do you want to see Four Bars Distillery in the years ahead?
1: Yeah, so I guess there's a few things there. We are having a play with whiskey, much as we did with the gin. So when you're making the gin, I sort of explained the 50 different botanicals that I tried and what have you. And it was all done just in a closed environment. So it's a clean sheet type of approach. Didn't talk to any other distillers. Just thought, you know, there's no point asking other people how it's done if you don't have enough of a frame of reference. So it was all just done in-house. And we've done the same thing with whiskey. So we've gone for a clean sheet approach, read everything that I possibly can, but not really talk to anyone else, and gone ahead and done what makes sense to us. So we've got a wee trial of maybe 3,000 bottles of whiskey equivalent aging, all different sort of barrel configurations and yeast configurations and so on. And we'll start pulling samples from those in the not too distant future and see how they stack up against each other and other things. And we did stick a small sample, which is a little bit naughty, into the New Zealand Spirit Awards, which got a silver, which was great because it actually wasn't even whiskey yet. It was only like 12 months old or 13 months old, I think it was. But that was some excellent feedback for something that was very young, and we actually called it WNW, which is a little bit of a play on an aviation theme as well, like a, you know, west northwest wind, but it actually stood for whiskey, not whiskey. because it wasn't whiskey yet. Well, we're also having a play with some barrel-aged gin, which we put into the Spirit Awards and got a silver for that. We actually put it in not as a barrel-aged gin, but as a navy-strength gin at 55%. Oh. So that was quite good. In terms of the Slight Lounge, we are hoping to develop that, and we've taken a lease from the Christchurch City Council so that we can have a little bit more street presence, and that'll enable us to sort of host up to maybe 100 people. So we'd like to see it as a bit of a destination hospitality type venue as well, private functions and that sort of stuff, as well as continuing, obviously, you know, first and foremost, it is an operating distillery.
0: Wow. Yeah, you have turned a little passion project into quite a large business.
1: Well, my last passion project was a little coffee shop that turned into a 180-seater restaurant. So, I've got carried away before.
0: This isn't your first rodeo.
1: Yeah, not my first radio, but sometimes I'm a slow learner.

0: Right, Chris, we always finish with this one. It's Friday afternoon, the working week is done, and you've put your feet up. What's your favourite way to enjoy your gin clear day?
1: Well, I mean, throughout the

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4: Nau mai, haere mai, and welcome to Cult Chat, the show where we talk about coercion, control, and all things cultish. I'm Dr. Caroline Ansley. I'm a medical doctor. When I was a child, I lived at the Centrepoint community, a notorious cult in New Zealand. And now I co-lead the Cult Informed Professional Network.
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8: Welcome back to Cult Chat. It's great to be with you, Kaz and Lindy. And again, we are welcoming Dr. Christine Marie. Now, this is part two of a two-part episode where we speak to Christine about her documentary series that she's been involved in and the work she's done with the FRDS and polygamy and in assisting a false prophet to spend time in prison for terrible offences against children. So in our previous episode, we've looked at some of those ethical dilemmas, things that Christine has struggled with as part of the journey of documenting and handing over evidence to the FBI. We've talked a little bit about media ethics and what motivates her. And so join us today as we dig into some of the other aspects of cultic harm and how we can better cult-proof our lives. So welcome back, Kaz, Lindy and Christine.
9: Thank you.
10: It's good to be back here.
8: You just mentioned town change, and for those of us who've been following the Warren Jeff story, it might be helpful for our listeners just to realise that the main FLDS prophet, Warren Jeff, is incarcerated and will be there for the rest of his life. And so there's been a lot of court action in the town of Short Creek, which sat across two borders, I understand. Most people living in the town were from the polygamous sect. However, things have changed now. There have been changes of ownership for houses.

0: houses. I know Warren Jeff's house is now like a safe house for people leaving. You've got other people obviously living in the area now who aren't FLDS. Change came about, I'm guessing, because of exposure around abuse, because of court cases, because people spoke up. But how does the town feel about the new change, and what does it really look like?
1: That's a very interesting question, because the town used to be 99% FLDS, and now it's about 3 or 4% FLDS.
0: Wow. So not just that they've converted away from FLDS, but they've actually moved away from the region?
1: They've been evicted. It's there was a lot of politics involved in that, and then because there was a religious land trust, sort of like communal living, it was one of their principles. So imagine that you're in a sacred town like Mecca or the Vatican, and then the state comes in and says, you know, that trust that owns all those properties in the Vatican, we're going to make sure that it's not based on religion, and we're going to put outsiders and apostates on the board of directors that decides who gets to live in the Vatican. And so they had to sign, the FLDS were required to sign a piece of paper, an occupancy agreement, which they considered a violation of their religion, because there were no mortgages in this town. They could only have their homes in this religious land trust if they were paid off. So all the homes were built in cash, right? So nobody was evicted from not paying their mortgages. Well, then there was the tax issue. So, but even when people paid their taxes, a couple of homes that had their taxes paid in full were also evicted because they wouldn't sign the occupancy agreement. And but the occupancy agreement was, in the mind of the FLDS, it was like validating the state takeover of their sacred land, so they would not sign it. So I ultimately became an intermediary and figured out a workaround so that they could stay in their homes without violating their religion. And pretty much all the FLDS that are in town now, I've been the intermediary for. But even though the town has become more modernized and beautified, there's a lot of pain among the people whose original culture built the town, because, you know, it's sort of, they're trying to cleanse the culture of its past and its history. And they took over their church meeting house and they're making it into just a community center. A lot of the symbols of the town are gone that reminded the people of the darker eras of the town. So they did not want, I mean, there have been many, many stories, positive stories about the changing town. But the other side of it is that there are a lot of people who have felt hurt by that. Yeah. And if they weren't evicted, then they moved away because they didn't feel so welcome here anymore. So it's been a complicated narrative.
2: Yeah. That's very complicated.
0: Were people falling away from their faith as well? Were they actually deciding, actually, it wasn't right, it's been wrong what we've been following?
1: Yes, that is a huge percentage of the town. And people, when the FLDS were evicted from their homes, people were given their homes that may have, you know, lived there as children, or, I mean, there are a lot of happy stories about where the homes went. So we've got happy stories and we've got sad stories, but it's not a clear cut, oh, let's celebrate the changing town with the changing town narrative, which is what all the leaders want, because, you know, that increases the value of the property when you have this beautiful, lovely town, right? And they all own property now. But with that,

0: there is a question about what stories get told in the media. And this was not a story that helped the town. The town is beautiful, guys. I love it. And the people are wonderful. This story makes people from the town feel a little resentful because they already had Warren Jeffs, you know, and then now we've got Sam Bateman.
1: Mm.
0: But this story is the truth.
1: Yeah.
0: Just like Jeffrey Epstein's story is the truth. And you don't hide it if the story can prevent future harm.
1: Mm. That's so right. It's just really drawing to me this question that I actually don't hear raised very much, and is also your documentary does raise this. What happens after a leader falls from grace and the community collapses theoretically? Mm. Because the narrative that I hear from the general public is the problem is the group, and when the group is shut down or the leader is put in jail or whatever, it's all okay here. And that is what your documentary reveals, is no, actually, right from the up front in the story, it says there was a vacuum that was created by Warren Jeffs going to jail, and that created a flow-on problem that a predator jumped into the space created in that void that was created by Warren Jeffs' absence. And you know, I, as I mentioned earlier in the previous episode, myself was harmed in a cult that, as a child, that eventually fell apart about 25 years ago. But there's still, those people are still around. Those people who caused harm, maybe some of them ended up in jail, others didn't. They're still around. They still have control over the individuals that they controlled. It's maybe not a geographical place anymore. It just sort of moves and shifts, and now it's just under the radar. And some other opportunist raises up. Those people who did the harm, they just move into a different space and they call themselves a different name. But the thing is, the general public are no longer looking because they think there's nothing to look at here anymore. So, like, what are you seeing? You know, the documentary focused on Sam Bateman and that little splinter group. What else are you seeing in the rest of the town in terms of that void created by Warren Jeff's absence?
0: I see some positive things. People starting businesses and making decisions for themselves and finding independence in a whole new way, where my understanding is that before, everything was through council with the bishop and the prophet on, you know, who would be able to do what. But in a negative sense, there's so much freedom after so much control that when people leave, the pendulum swings. Mm-hmm. And now we have a drug problem that was never here. Mm-hmm. We have increased sexual assault reports that my understanding is that there were sexual assault reports before, but not like now. A lot of partying, and the suicide rate is 900% higher than the national average for a city this size.
2: Whoa.
3: Oh, that's terrible.
0: So there's trouble. So we know that the leaders in the city would like to show the beautiful aspects of the city and should. But there are still things that come in this vacuum, in this moment, in this transition that need a lot of love and care.
4: You've brought home a really interesting and difficult topic around suicide, and you've just given an astronomical figure. I do understand that Utah, generally, where the Mormon population is, there is an extremely high rate for women dying by suicide. And I think about the town of Short Creek. Janja Lalich has done research into increased suicide ideation for people who've had cultic involvement, so and harm attempts and have died by suicide, a collective, whether they were in or out. And you're talking about it being clumped inside.

0: at a town. Is that possibly because in the past people who were expelled from the group under intense stress and may have been suicidal prior to leaving actually left the region? They went elsewhere and their lives collapsed in around them, and they also died by suicide, but you don't have those statistics. But now you have them remaining in a geographical area, it's easier to collect them.
1: Well, I was told that the number is higher if we include the people who left the community and committed suicide elsewhere. So the instinct is to blame it on war and deaths, but the most people who are taking their lives are young men in their 20s.
0: Yes.
1: And they didn't know war and deaths. War and deaths has been in prison since 2006 when Saddam Hussein was still alive. A long, long time ago. So, but the, you know, some people blame the impact of war and deaths on, you know, the trickle-down effect of what their lives are now. I tend to think it's more related to the loss of life meaning when you leave your group and you don't have the society you once had. I mean, there's a proven correlation between suicidal ideation and evictions and being removed from your community. So who knows what is actually contributing to that, but there is outreach going on and a goal to help these people feel a sense of purpose after religion didn't work for them.
0: Yeah, thank you. It's something where that's actively has occurred inside the Glory of Our community, with people that have left, and there's work going on at the moment to, yeah, look at the research. I think something that was really interesting around it is that it's a complex interplay, but the impacts of coercive control, living in a coercively controlling environment from birth right through all your developmental stages, has an impact. And a lot of people leave groups because they were feeling suicidal and that was their out, and they had a hope and dream for a better future. And then when they came across the difficulties because of the developmental delay that can occur, that just compounded. And then the grief and the shunning on top of it all just created a full collapse. And it's something that we really hope there's more research on, because we need to find ways to stem the tide. We want people to live.
1: Yeah, absolutely. And that's where the harm reduction approach comes in. Some people ask why I am friends with FLDS people when I don't agree with them. Mm-hmm. Well, I'll tell you, I love them. They don't have to be the same as me. Yes. And if they need help, they're not going to come to me if I'm attacking them. So I would feel the same towards the Glory of Our people. I would behave as you are and try to be a safe person for them rather than sit in judgment over them. Mm-hmm. And so the way I see it is I would rather have somebody stay alive, you know, have their questions, have their differences, but what can I do to help that person live a purposeful and trauma-free life, even if they're still FLDS, even if they still believe in Sam, even if they're still in Glory of Our. Let's keep them alive.
2: Yeah.
1: Let's keep them safe.
2: That's really beautiful, Christine. And I remember you saying that in the documentary, you said somewhere early on that your stance had been that whether people leave the church or not, that your ultimate goal is you want them to be okay, was what I think you said. And that, yeah, that again, it's such a it's a really holistic and beautiful perspective that again doesn't fall into either ors, and it doesn't necessarily even like set agendas for them. You want the best for them, and that you're letting them make that choice about whether it's leaving or staying, and that your primary goal is that they're okay, and that, and also that, yeah, they're free from abuse and predators and that kind of thing, if they're in or if they're out.

0: it's really hard living, going that middle line, because we're involved in the care and reaching out to people and establishing relationships, but we're still really involved in the loud, outward, public-facing advocacy saying it's not good enough. So because there aren't enough other people doing that advocacy work, we are both, and there is a real tension there.
1: I can imagine it. Yeah. I can imagine it, because there are so many people who are anti-polygamy activists, and I used to be one. But I don't have to do that. Somebody else is doing that. I can just, you know, nobody else is doing what I'm doing.
0: Nice.
1: But there are people that want to help the FLDS, you know, but, you know, I mean, I have my own way. I feel like there's a room for all of us in our different ways. But yeah,
2: yes.
1: I would see the difficulty of the tension.
0: Mm.
1: Because when you're publicly saying we need laws against coercive control, which we do, that they might look at that and say, well, you're against us and we're not going to talk to you.
0: Very much so. And yet, strangely amongst it all, a vast majority who come out do connect with us and receive help. So that's a good thing. I think love in the end, you know, motivation does matter. But I just love your concepts. As we're sort of wrapping up here, I think it would be appropriate to finish on a note of hope. Can you give our listeners some hope-filled stories, things you've heard from people who've been through the pain and the devastation of losing what was their community? Can you share something with us?
1: Absolutely. So I think that becoming a safe person and interacting with these people, keeping those relationships with your family members that are still in the group, or making new relationships instead of sitting in judgment over people in a cult, it opens a pathway of love and healing and new opportunities. I'll give you an example. The FLDS are quite a strict religion, and they're not supposed to go on the internet, and they have lots of do's and don'ts. But somebody that I'm very close to that is FLDS agreed to go with my son. I have an adult disabled son, and she and her daughter took my son with Tolga to a big concert, a dance music concert, so that my son could have a great time. And they dressed like us instead of in their prairie dresses. They went and they had a blast. And experiences like that, you know, we've had many experiences that they would have never done before. But I think that by building the friendships, then that gives them the safety to try new things. And if she were to ever decide to leave, she'll feel more comfortable in the outside world with all the experiences that she's had with hanging around us. And if she decides to stay, I think she's in a better safety zone than somebody who doesn't have our influence. Not that we're so great, but because we talk so much about being able to think for yourself and you know, critical thinking, and we do education like that. And I think that everybody's mind is capable of becoming absolutely brainwashed. And everybody's mind is also capable of deconstructing from that and you know, throwing off the psychological chains at some point and healing. But I can't stress enough the importance of looking at the people who are different from us and that we don't agree with, and just being kind. There's so much trolling and maliciousness on the internet, and cancel culture campaigns and public shaming campaigns. That, to me, that falls in a cultic mindset.

0: as well. And that's going to be my next big endeavor, to try to make a dent in that and help people realize that if you can't be kind to somebody who's different, what's the point? It's easy to be kind to your friends, to the people that are just like you. There's no great accolade in being nice to people who are exactly like you. So yeah, hopefully people will feel
1: that's amazing.
0: Sense of hope to just open their minds and embrace more people.
2: Wonderful.
1: That's amazing. And tell us about the Dream Fund that has been set up for Samuel Batman's former wives.
0: Yes, we did. We started a fundraiser and we were able to give nice checks, not as much as I wanted, but I'm not done. But we wanted people to have some surprise money so that they could go to Disney World or buy a whole new wardrobe or, you know, pay for some classes, just something unexpected and wonderful that, you know, they're struggling. Everybody is out there struggling. And to get an extra $1,000 is a big deal when you don't know how you're going to make your car payment, or if you're working at minimum wage, which in Utah is terrible. So we, you know, I'd love to keep that going. I think we're going to do some fundraising events to try to keep building on that, because I just want, for people that have this new opportunity of freedom, to have some resources to take advantage of it. When you were just coming out of your cultic situation, what would you have done with $1,000?
1: Yeah, that's a really, that would have been a beautiful gift. $1,000 would have been so much. I remember even just at one point somebody giving me $20 to go and buy some lunch with some friends. And yeah, when I was first out, I didn't have a job for the first few weeks. And so just even in that moment, it was like, oh, wow, this is amazing, especially because we'd been taught that people on the outside were cold and mean and, you know, that nobody would have your back and all that kind of thing. So it was like this really tangible gesture of the beauty and the goodness that can be found. And again, breaking down those polarities in my mind that even though I had just left, I still had some of those polarities of, oh, outsiders can't be trusted and you know, must always, you know, be mistrustful. And yeah, I had another friend who took me out to buy my first pair of trousers. And again, that stands out in my memory as just such a kind and generous act, not only the money to do it, but her presence with me, helping me to choose them and you know, do that little shopping expedition. So yeah, I think, wow, $1,000 is so much you could do. Yeah, probably some travel or some education, some classes or something. Yeah.
3: Yeah. I remember taking one of the big families from Gloryvale into the bank, and they had bank accounts, but they had never really had access to them. And when the bankers found that out, they went around the back to all the bank tellers and they just pulled cash out of their pockets and handed it to this family. It was around $100 and something. And it was the most moving thing. They still talk about it to this day, that these strangers at the bank, working at the bank, would give money.
0: Wow. I love that.
1: Wow.
4: That is amazing. It's been amazing having you with us, Christine, and we feel really privileged to you've given up this time to share with us your experiences and some insights into the filming. And we are so, so excited to see you at DeKalt in October in New Zealand. We just want to, before we wrap up, give you an opportunity to share where we can find, where listeners can find more about you.
0: Yes, so I have a website, it's christinemarie.com, and my Instagram is Dr. Christine Marie, so it's DR and then a period, Christine Marie on Instagram, and I have a TikTok, which I'm just starting, which is Dr. Christine Marie, but from any of those, you can find the rest.
4: Yeah.
3: It's amazing.

0: And there's also the Dream Fund for Survivors of Samuel Bateman that we'd like to highlight. Yes. Where can people find the link to that?
1: Well, I have that on my website, but also I have started a charity called voicesfordignity.org. If you go there, you can find the link.

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4: This week on the Weekly Hotwire, I'm joined by Dear Industry New Zealand CEO Rhys Griffiths for a state of the industry look at where the deer sector sits today. From strengthening venison returns and the outlook for velvet to markets, herd numbers and the opportunities ahead. G'day Rhys, thanks for joining me and welcome back to the show.
5: Oh, thanks Gus, it's always a pleasure to have a chat with you. So thanks very much for the invite to come back on.
4: Rhys, if we take a genuine state of the industry view, where does the New Zealand deer sector sit today? Are farmers feeling more confident about the future than they were when we last caught up 12 months or so ago?
5: Yeah, look, that's a good question, Gus. It's a bit like a game of footy, I guess. There's couple of halves or a couple of teams that play here. The last 18 months or 12 to 18 months has not really been that great for our velvet producers. But I guess the key factor there is really the fact that we kind of know why that is. That is

0: around kind of supply chain disruption and producing probably a little bit too much of one particular type of product. The positive, I guess, on that side of things is that the markets have really held. So that's the retail or the consumer markets have held, although we've seen that kind of wholesale market stutter a little bit. So we know that, say, in South Korea, a major consumer of New Zealand velvet, that people, consumers have been paying the same price and demanding the same, if not more, velvet product. But the issue there is really someone else trapping our hard-earned margin. And so we can touch maybe a bit more on that a bit later. On the venison front, the industry is in a much better place than we were, say, 12 to 18 months ago. Stronger venison returns, improving confidence in the outlook. And there's actually some evidence, Gus, of a correction in the herd decline. So I guess the biggest difference over the last 18 or so months is that venison profitability. Schedules are actually sitting at historically strong levels. Demand is robust and we like to use the three-legged tool, I guess, Europe, North America, and also in China. Reports are that China, venison into China is still holding pretty strong. And I guess we're starting to see some of the returns that are allowing hopefully our farmers to reinvest in their businesses rather than simply managing costs. Of course, we need to acknowledge that the whole red meat sector is performing really well, and so there are competing proteins that farmers get to choose on farms. So it's something I want to acknowledge. But what's particularly encouraging beyond that for venison is the industry is starting to benefit from a much broader customer base than it did a decade ago, especially through our programs in the North American retail side of things. We are starting to see some renewed confidence on the farm. The latest herd stats that we're getting out of MPI and what have you is that hind mating numbers have really increased for the first time in 6 years. So that's positive.
1: Yeah, that is good.
0: It starts suggesting that long running herd decline may be starting to stabilise a bit. It is early days, Gus, and I just do want to underpin that. I'll be happy once this trend starts to solidify.
1: So. What is really driving that demand on the venison side? You've touched on the work that's been happening in the various markets in terms of developing, I guess, new markets and developing new areas. Is that mainly driving the growth, or is supply and demand within your normal markets having an impact?
0: Again, another good question. And again, I just do want to acknowledge the general state of that kind of whole red meat protein sector. It's been very, very buoyant out there. And we are definitely benefiting from that. The real opportunity is going to come for the deer industry when we go beyond that cycle. At some stage, the beef herds in the US will rebuild. And so that's the kind of the question, is whether or not we're still strong going forward. And that's where our focus is today, and that's where differentiation becomes crucial. When we look at what we're doing out there, we look at, I guess, our over-reliance back in the day, Gus, and you and I have talked about this on that food service side of things.
1: Yes.
0: We were really around when COVID hit and all the restaurants shut down overnight. So that North American Retail Accelerator Program, and a big thanks to for us assistance there, has paid off. But for us now, what is next? And we're kind of starting, and we're not really wanting to be out there competing with other red meats. We do want New Zealand farm-raised venison to be seen as a premium protein that consumers start actively seeking out because of its attributes. And I think one of the things we do forget as a country is that New Zealand is the only country that farms venison on the commercial scale that we do. Mm. And so it offers us unique on that kind of on that world stage. And heck, Gus, when you kind of look at the global trends at the moment, we're starting to see a real shift towards health and wellness. And it's been created by growing interest in that kind of weight management, GLP-1s, medication and what have you. So I think we're really well poised to kind of capitalise on that. You know, New Zealand venison is naturally lean, nutrient-dense, high in protein.
1: Yeah.
0: And it really starts to suit that trend towards smaller, more purposeful portion sizes. Of course, we'll say this, but we think that venison is one of the best protein sources available anywhere in the world.
1: Are we seeing a fundamental change in where venison sits with consumers? You know, demand for premium protein is growing, and I can't see that slowing down anytime soon.

0: All that work you've been doing, are we seeing a shift away from historically venison being seen as a relatively niche product and becoming more of a mainstream, widely available product?
1: Yeah, I mean, we do need to put this in perspective, Gus. We are still a niche protein on the global context,
0: Yes,
1: on the
0: sure.
1: global scale. But I do think we're starting to see something bigger. And I'm not talking about in terms of volume and size, but we are starting to see something bigger. And I touched on that kind of health and wellness and minimally processed foods. And all of these things really start playing directly into venison's strength. So we are starting to see some evidence in consumers responding. And certainly at Dairy Industry New Zealand, we're starting to look to accelerate and working with exporters, accelerate that kind of trend and where venison's place may fit. Where we do have a really strong presence in that North America retail and also into the European food service, we're starting to see some good connection with our consumers and we're starting to see some encouraging growth. I guess for us, it's about for us working with our exporters, it's about building consumer awareness and telling our story into the market. We are looking to probably spend a bit of money into research, into kind of really getting some more compelling research in around the density of New Zealand farm-raised venison and where that could sit. And I think we'll start seeing an evolutionary shift in consumer perceptions on it. So we've still got a lot of work to do there before we hit that kind of mainstream, as you say. But I guess we shouldn't be afraid of the word, using the word niche at all. It really comes down to how we can portray that to consumers to understand our value proposition and try and encourage, more profit, more higher prices to be paid and make sure that's resilient and coming back to our farmers. So that's kind of where I see things. The opportunity for venison is really to become a premium protein that people are searching out because of its health and wellness credentials. And I think we're starting to make progress for that. And I guess watch this space over the next 12 to 18 months, Gus. We've got some pretty good plans in place to start capitalizing on that.
0: I think you're right. I think our red meat sector in general should be aiming towards being in total a niche product. I mean, we can only feed 40 odd million people, and we should be aiming to target the top tier of the 40 million people in the world, just given how efficient our food and grass-fed systems are here. And certainly venison fits within that, right?
1: 100%. I love, kind of hearing from some of the multi-protein marketers, I guess, out there and their use and their fit of venison and with their product offerings out there. And I kind of touched on the fact that we are unique on the global stage. So this, New Zealand farm-raised venison alongside other awesome red meat proteins out there, they can really kind of complement each other. And we've got three pretty awesome venison-focused companies that really do focus on that and to focus their kind of work into the markets in the US and Europe as well and are great at telling those stories. So I think we are really well placed. As you say, we can only feed 40 to 50 million people. Let's just make that count and deliver higher value back to our New Zealand farmers.
0: And it's so pleasing to hear that the herd has stabilized or perhaps starting to grow. Is that number of 712,000, give or take, sort of roughly where it's sitting at the moment?
1: Yeah, look, Gus, I've got to say it is early days, but you are right. The industry does need a rebuild, but we need to make sure we're doing that rebuild in the correct manner. So the objective isn't simply more deer out there. It's about having enough supply to support a growing demand, particularly in those premium markets that we've just talked about, without losing the value gains that we've worked really hard to achieve. So it's about finding that kind of sweet spot. We're wanting to increase demand. We need to increase supply and alongside that so we don't lose that kind of that momentum. But again, if we get out of kilter with that, then we can start seeing the prices being affected. When we look at the figures, certainly that are coming out of MPI and Stats NZ, it does appear that their herd decline that we've seen over many years has stopped. We are starting to see those hind mating numbers increasing for their first time in 6 years, as I've touched on. And we are starting to see some kind of farmer confidence returning in that venison sector. We will need more deer over time. Our modelling and our ambition, of course, to double exports, and this isn't just carrying out the government mantra here, but we firmly believe that we could be in a good position, and we've seen that in the velvet sector historically, that we can see some real growth in that.

0: And coming back to the venison side of things, if we are looking to double our exports over the next kind of, well, 8 years now, I guess, 2034, 2035, we think we'll need a herd based on our modelling. We think we'll need a herd of around 1 million animals. So that feels like a sensible target over that long term. It's not because we're chasing volume, but we've got to make sure we've got product coming through as we look to grow that demand.
1: And of course, we need farm gate returns to be high for farmers to stay in the game. And, you know, it's that reinvestment. And typically we see whether it's deer, whether it's sheep, beef, whatever it is, dairy, probably to a lesser extent, but, you know, chasing markets, you know, the prices are all exciting. People get fired up. They get into it. We have a dip in price. People start exiting. You know, we're seeing it. So we sort of need everybody to just sort of calm the farm and just stick with it and trust that industry and the market will win in the long run.
0: That's right. It's about having that confidence in the long term. And as I say, when you look at us globally positioned with a unique product offering on that world stage, it's a pretty exciting position to be in. And certainly, certainly this kind of changing consumer sentiment towards health and wellness and where New Zealand farm-raised venison can be. We have an awesome new markets manager. He coins the phrase venison as medicine. I guess that's taking a little leaf out of the historical successes. The last couple of years have been a bit rough in that velvet market, but the historical successes that we've had in that kind of medicine side of things, it kind of runs in parallel when you're kind of thinking about the new attitudes towards GLP-1s or myostatin inhibitors or these kind of new things that consumers are really starting to seek out as they're looking to reduce, you know, reduce fat, increase muscle. I mean, gee, venison's got a good part to play in that. And we need to invest in the long-term side of things. So as I say, watch the space a bit for where things are going to be over the next year or so.
1: Yeah, for sure. Now, velvet's been a bit of a different story. Prices haven't been knocking anyone's socks off, have they? And we've seen, and from what I can gather, a lot of older, heavier stags have been culled. How's all that sort of shaking down now, do you think?
0: Yeah, look, there's no sugarcoating it. The last year or so has been really disappointing in terms of prices coming back to our farmers. And I touched on it at the opening, we're not seeing this at the retail market. We are seeing demand hold up. And in fact, a couple of customers have even said that their sales increased to consumers and prices have remained the same. So it is around that supply chain discipline. Arguably, we're producing too much of that larger Korean grade that was going through a commodity channel. So when we see product going directly into the market, those prices seem to have held. And gee, your listeners who understand what buttons mean, you know, the prices being touted at this part of the season this year are pretty promising out there. So it's about kind of getting that market, supply chain discipline right. We have seen a correction in terms of, we will see a correction. We've seen an additional 20,000 heavier velveting stags off to the works because of the low prices that happened last year. Our estimations are we will be down about 20% in terms of production or velvet supply going through over this year. I don't like us shrinking ourselves back down into success. And Gus, if we go back a number of years ago, people used to say if we produce over 500 tonnes, the market crashes. Well, for me, that's a commodity talk. And I was proud when we got over 1,000 tonnes. But, you know, we were knocking on 1,200 tonnes over this last season. Our budget will be based on just a bit shy of 1,000 tonnes. And I think that provides us an opportunity to reset things. But look, when we look at that market and we look at the fundamentals of what's going on in the market, we're seeing a suite of new health functional food products being launched in South Korea within the last couple of months. Now, to get a health functional food claim, you need to have undergone human clinical studies and it needs to be approved by the Ministry for Food and Drug Safety in South Korea. And so this is the type of stuff that we can look to reset it ourselves, you know, that the production has decreased to just under 1,000 tonnes and to start targeting those new markets and where further markets can happen. You would have seen over the last couple of weeks, actually, that Vietnam access for us has opened up. And again, a big shout out to NPI Minister McClay and what have you for negotiating that. There's been a relatively quick turnaround. That odds offers us another market, which we desperately need after being so focused on China really as our number one importer, but South Korea is our number one consumer. Opening up Vietnam

0: And if we can start targeting the food companies in that market in the same way we've been doing it in South Korea, that's going to get us into that more value side of things. So I think we will see a bit of a change. Prices have to improve for farmers over the next year or so. Otherwise, again, we will lose that confidence. It hasn't been great over the last little while, but I do expect that things will start to turn a corner with probably lower inventory being reported coming through. Pretty much most of the product was shifted out of New Zealand. And as long as that messaging back to the big commodity traders up in our current markets, that there will be less volume coming through, I think we'll start seeing a bit of a change for this coming season. But look, it's still too early to tell where prices will be. But I guess my shout out to farmers, to producers that are listening to this, keep in mind with where production is going to be for this coming season, and just make sure you're keeping really, really close to the buyers and marketers that we've got out there. We've got some awesome people doing some awesome work. Just keep close to them. And I think supply side looks a lot different, quite a bit different from where we were 12 months ago.
1: Now, around four out of five deer farmers, as you know, run other livestock. So deer, you could argue, is competing for land and capital against sheep, beef, and increasingly strong alternative returns. What is the case for keeping deer in that mixed farming system today, and where does deer have an advantage?
0: Yeah, look, great question, Gus. For us, diversification is key, right? Whether that's diversifying our markets, and I've just talked about kind of opening up other markets in both that venison and that velvet side of things. But actually on the farm, diversification is key, and it's nice that we've got this industry that enables us to be able to farm, say, venison and velvet alongside other dry stock or other farming systems that are out there. I mean, deer have already proven their value in mixed farming systems. Profitability is part of that story, but diversification is really the key here to make sure there's resilience kind of going forward. Kind of when we look at what's been contributing on a per hectare basis, many farmers have seen that kind of that whole farm productivity benefit by carrying some venison hinds and possibly some velvet stags as well. One of the biggest advantages is that diversification that we've touched on. So when one sector, I guess, is under pressure, that another can help steady that ship within a farming enterprise out there. When we kind of look at those mixed species systems, you've got pasture management, you've got animal health. So there are real complementary kind of systems in between running deer and say, sheep and beef. From a labour perspective as well, venison systems are, relatively lower input than potentially some of the other things out there as well. So and often timings can kind of complement each other within that kind of sheep and beef side of things. So I do think, it is complementary, and that's certainly our message out there to sheep and beef farmers. I think in our latest survey we did, Gus, I think we had something like 77% or 80% of our deer farmers also farm other species out there. When you talk to those operators, they do talk to the advantage of that mixed species system overall. Look, I think deer are also particularly well positioned, and I've kind of talked a little bit about where our initiatives are going to be going to that kind of science focused area over the next year or so, and where our venison might hopefully complement some of the other red meat side of things. This protein shortage won't last forever on a global stage, so having multiple products offered from your farming system should be of benefit, and certainly where we're going, that premiumisation of venison as well, Gus.
1: Looking forward, Rhys, in terms of gains, where do you see the biggest gains coming from in the next, 5 or 10 years? Is it genetics, animal health, farm systems, or is it developing greater value from the products themselves, or is it a mix of all those things, perhaps?
0: Yeah, look, Gus, I think your last bit nailed it on the head. All of those areas really matter. Really the biggest gains will come from how they can all kind of work in together. If I've got to kind of pick one area with the greatest kind of potential for transformation around the industry returns over the next decade, it would be really about creating more value from the products that we already produce. So again, for us, I kind of talked about that's, over the next 10 years or whatever, if we can build up the herd size up towards 1 million deer, but double our exports, Obviously, that's a value play because we're talking about

0: doubling exports and increasing by another 30% in terms of volume. So there's no really silver bullet. Genetics, animal health, system performance, and environmental management will all contribute to productivity and profitability. The gains will become quite cumulative, and that's where we'll make a real difference out there. We are seeing some exciting developments under the Deer Select program. And there is animal health research underway that farmers can be particularly interested in as we start kind of unlocking those and getting those kind of out and about as well. So again, it's about producing more from the similar type of resources that we've got on farm. Yeah, if we can really increase the value in the products that we're selling, the benefits should flow all the way back to the farm gate. And it, as I've touched on, it is going to be coming back, just coming back to the market side of things around promoting those kind of health benefits going forward.
1: When we look internationally overseas at the moment, you know, there's a lot of discussion around trade barriers. You know, there's geopolitical instability. There's been disruption to shipping. How much of that is playing a role, do you think, currently, or perhaps might play a role in the future? Obviously, we're talking at the moment about a shortage of protein, but if for some reason that spins the other way and we have an oversupply of protein, how does all that stuff play out for us back home?
0: Yeah, good question. Actually, Gus, at our conference this year, we had Tim Grosser speak up there, and he was kind of reflecting on New Zealand as a far distance market, relying on supplying food to the world. And I mean, I still remember something resonating from the opening of his speech in and around that. And look, when I kind of reflect, we are operating in an increasing uncertain world. But we kind of have done right all the way through when we think back to, the lifting of our supplementary minimum prices back in the day, and we had to kind of correct ourselves and become more efficient at farming. So this trade uncertainty out there, it's not unique to the deer industry, and even to New Zealand agriculture, it's kind of where we play, and we're pretty good at playing in that space. And I do think that we, particularly as a deer industry, are well position to kind of manage it. I'd say that we're more resilient. Tim Grosser talked about our resilience, ability to kind of respond. There is no doubt that the global trading environment has become more complicated. You know, geopolitics, market or non-tariff barriers and what have you out there. These are things that we're working with more and more. And a lot of these things are really outside of our control. So we do have to focus on what we can control and in some places not get too bound up on what's going on that stage, not knowing that we've had to work our way through some pretty big trials and tribulations as a country, and as a country that relies so heavily on exporting, you know, in that food and fibre sector. We've done a fantastic job over the last few years. There's no doubt about it. By successive governments here, Gus, in terms of securing free trade agreements, we've had a real focus on that. And I think it's been an enormous benefit to, you know, to the deer industry, but also to, to our friends in other industries in the food and fibre sector. So I talked about what we can control. And, I think back to the COVID stuff and we talked on that. And I remember in 2019 looking at the exports of venison, particularly into the US, kind of thinking, what could go wrong here? And then the restaurants being shut down overnight. So what we can control, we developed a program called the North American Retail Accelerator Program. We're now into that kind of retail market that's paying some really good dividends in terms of far exceeding where our plans were going to be, and that's the hard work that the five exporting companies are kind of doing on that. So for us, you know, it's their balance on that global uncertainty in trade and what we can control and how we can work to try and build resilience within our farming sector. We've got more work to do there, Gus, but again, we've got to not get too caught up on the global uncertainties out there that lie outside of control, and just really be focused on what we can do and what matters and how we can differentiate ourselves on that global market.
1: Fantastic. Bruce, I always enjoy catching up with you. Thank you very, very much for your time.
0: Yeah, no worries at all, Gus. Anytime, mate. Thank you.
1: That was Rhys Griffiths, CEO of Deer Industry New Zealand. Some encouraging signs for the sector, particularly around venison demand and confidence returning on farm, alongside some real opportunities to build greater value from both venison and velvet. Thank you all for listening, and I'll catch you again next week on the Weekly Hotwire.

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Emily Bateman, Apprehension. It is brand new Kiwi. This is Coast Access with Zane. Hey, just letting you know that if you're travelling around Pika Pika at the moment through Waikanae, news has come out through Fire and Emergency New Zealand that earlier this morning there was a fire involving a fuel tanker on the Pika Pika Expressway. Now, good news, they look to have contained the fire at this stage, with Fire and Emergency saying that the crews have done great work. They're still dampening down the area. Pika Pika Expressway remains closed. Traffic is being diverted through Waikanae, it looks, at this stage. So if you are travelling that way, just be aware, going to be a little bit busy out on the roads, especially through Waikanae this morning. So make sure you, you take it easy through there. People are saying they heard quite a few bangs coming from the direction, which is understandable. But at this stage, it looks like the road is still closed. Traffic is being diverted southbound at the Otaki off-ramp through the Otaki Township. Northbound motorists being diverted at the Waikanae off-ramp along Te Moana Road and the old State Highway 1 through Otaki before returning to State Highway 1. Give you more details as they come out this morning, okay? Troy Kingy on the way, music-wise, Cher, it's Just Like Jesse James. It's your live and local station. It's Coast Access. Good morning.

It is Cher, just like Jesse James. Company in Hot FM West Coast Access Radio with Zane on our Wednesday morning. How you doing this morning? Going a bit early before Catherine sneaks in the door. Just a bit of an update for you. There has been a petrol tanker fire along State Highway 1 here in Kapiti. At the moment, northbound traffic is being diverted to the Waikanae off-ramp, turning right onto Timawana Road and then following along down to the old State Highway 1 through Otaki Township, then back to the main highway, so kind of a loop through Otaki. If you are heading southbound this morning, you are coming off at the Otaki off-ramp through the Otaki Township and onto State Highway 1, the old State Highway 1, following onto Waikanae and on from there. So, yeah, big heads up that our State Highway 1 is closed from Waikanae to Otaki in both directions due to that petrol tanker fire that happened much earlier this morning. Fire and Emergency New Zealand have come out and said their crews have done some awesome work, which they definitely have. It was just after 5 a.m. this morning with the tanker's cab well ablaze. Around 6 a.m, about 19 fire tankers and trucks and specialist vehicles were on the scene. So awesome work to the team from Fire and Emergency. We'll give you more details as they come out this morning. But just a bit of a heads up around Waikanae area. You will see a heck of a lot of traffic around this morning, all right? So make sure that you take it easy. It is Pink, Stupid Girls, Coast Access Radio. Good morning.

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4: A pretty easy weather forecast for us today, fine. And some cloud at night. And a 1 degree separates Wellington, Kapiti and Hauora Whenua. Wellington, 13 degrees is the top. Kapiti Coast, 14. And Hauora Whenua, 15 degrees. All of us experiencing an overnight low of 9 degrees. And going forward for the rest of the week in the Kapiti and Hauora Whenua regions, looks like Thursday is going to be pretty showery tomorrow, and then Friday, partly cloudy day, but Saturday looks like it's going to be super day. So if you've got something planned for the weekend, it's probably going to be pretty good. That is your weather for this morning.
0: It's your morning show for Kapiti and Hauora Whenua. 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

Great song there from Ella Henderson and Places. And you know what? If you're still in your gym jams, you might need some motivation, maybe getting up and getting something done. Well, here you go. This is the song for it. Make you jive around the house. I don't know. It's just fun. It's a very cool song. This is Al Matthews and Fool. Good morning. Have some fun.

Well, good morning, everyone. Just giving you an update as to the traffic situation that we have. Of course, I've come through the, not of course, but I've come through the traffic. It took me about 40 minutes to get from Peka Peka to Waikanae this morning, and there is a lot of traffic out there. Of course, State Highway 1 has been closed due to

of Wife and I, you are going to expect a lot of traffic. We'll keep you updated this morning as to the traffic situation on the Kapiti Coast.

gone. Hey, if you don't want the stuff in your place to be a long time gone, but keep it for longer out of landfill, well, the Raumati South Repair Cafe is back on Sunday, the 20th of September. So it's a couple of weeks away to get yourself organised, rummage around in the garden shed or what have you, and think, what do I need fixing? So from 10 a.m. to 1 p.m, so finish at 1 o'clock. So if you need something, go there at least before 12:30 on Sunday, the 20th of September. You can maybe get something fixed. So volunteers can help with things like sewing repairs, electrical, bicycle maintenance, garden tool sharpening, basic sewing machine fixes, pottery repairs, and, well, heaps more. You just need to go and see what's going on there. Actually, I need to take a whippersnipper, or I don't know what you call it here. Do you call it a whippersnipper? I'm not sure. Anyway, the thing that cuts all the corners in the lawn. Anyway, so that is happening at the Raumati South Repair Cafe, Sunday the 20th September. Check in, please, before 12:30 and starts at 10. There's always a cuppa on the go. There's a little bit of kai there as well, I believe, a bit of cake, I think, and it just helps us reduce the waste in our community and save you some dosh. A koha is, of course, more than welcome and appreciated. They do such great work and it is such a great idea. So the Repair Cafe is on at Raumati South on Sunday, the 20th of September, between 10 and 1. Please check in before 12:30. Get there nice and early. And just go and check it out and see what they do there, because you just never know what you might be able to get fixed. I know. Here's the Water Boys, Rare, Precious and Gold.

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visit wikanaimusic.org.nz. The Waikanae Beach Community Spring Market takes place on Sunday, the 13th of September, from 10 a.m. until 1 p.m. at the Waikanae Beach Community Hall in Ropahara Streets. Visitors can browse handmade crafts, artwork, gifts, children's items, and locally made products from a wide range of stallholders. The market offers a chance to support local makers and enjoy a community day out with friends and family. A 60-plus Winter Warmers community discussion will be held on Friday, 11th of September at 2 p.m. until 3:30 p.m. at St. Peter's Hall in Paikākāriki. The session will explore whether people plan to remain in their communities as they age, with discussion and resources focused on future planning and ageing well. You can find more information at paikākāriki.nz. The Kapiti Coast Aglo meeting will be held on Thursday, the 17th of September at Grace Hall, Kapiti Impact Church in Tongariro Streets. The gathering begins with a kapa at 9:45 a.m. The meeting starts at 10 a.m. Speaker Margaret Cook will share a prayer, revival and faith, and all are welcome. Submissions are still open on Kapiti Coast District Council's Draft Speed Management Plan for 2026-2036. Residents can view the proposed changes and provide feedback on the speed management resources across the district. Submissions close on Tuesday, the 15th of September. To learn more or to make a submission, visit kapiticoast.govt.nz. For families looking ahead to the school holidays, Henny Penny, The Sky is Falling Down, will be presented across several dates from the 29th of September through to the 8th of October. Details and booking information are now available at paikākāriki.nz. The Ōtaki Markets and Ōtaki and Te Horo Business Association will present a Producer's Night Market on Thursday the 1st of October from 4:30 p.m. till 8 p.m. at the Ōtaki Markets on Main Highway in Ōtaki. The market will feature local producers, growers, food businesses, makers and small businesses from across the region. Entry is free and this will be a great market. The Paikākāriki Station Museum continues to welcome visitors and is also seeking new volunteers. The museum showcases local railway history, Māori taonga and exhibitions relating to the United States Marine Corps presence during World War II. Volunteer opportunities are available with flexible hours. For more information, pop into the Paikākāriki Station Museum. That was the Community Notice Board on Coast Access Radio. 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
1: The weather for today for the Kapiti Coast, Porowhenua and for Wellington, it's pretty much all the same. A fine day on the way with some cloud this evening. The temperatures are ranging between 13 degrees and 15 degrees, starting off at Wellington 13. Kapiti Coast around about 14 and Porowhenua 15 degrees is the top, but everyone's getting a low of 9. Sharing is caring.
2: It's your morning show for Kapiti and Porowhenua.

sorry about that. That's a petrol tanker this morning that basically caught on fire around about 5 o'clock this morning. And so, of course, that is, I think there's three loud bangs that were heard in Ōtaki. So we have dreadful traffic, of

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1: 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The Waikanae Music Society presents cellist Andrew Joyce and pianist Jian Lu on Sunday the 13th of September at 2:30pm. 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The Waikanae Beach Community Spring Market takes place on Sunday the 13th of September from 10am until 1pm at the Waikanae Beach Community Hall in Ropahara Street. Visitors can browse handmade crafts, artwork, gifts, children's items and locally made products from a wide range of stallholders. The market offers a chance to support local makers and enjoy a community day out with friends and family. A 60-plus Winter Warmers community discussion will be held on Friday, 11th of September at 2pm until 3:30pm at St. Peter's Hall in Paikākāriki. The session will explore whether people plan to remain in their communities as they age, with discussion and resources focused on future planning and ageing well. You can find more information at paikākāriki.nz. The Kapiti Coast Aglo meeting will be held on Thursday the 17th of September at Grace Hall, Kapiti Impact Church in Tongarero Street. The gathering begins with a kapa at 9:45am. The meeting starts at 10am. Speaker Margaret Cook will share a prayer, revival and faith, and all are welcome. Submissions are still open on Kapiti Coast District Council's Draft Speed Management Plan for 2026-2036. Residents can view the proposed changes and provide feedback on the speed management resources across the district. Submissions close on Tuesday the 15th of September. To learn more or to make a submission, visit kapitikoast.govt.nz. For families looking ahead to the school holidays, Henny Penny, The Sky is Falling Down, will be presented across several dates from the 29th of September through to the 8th of October. Details and booking information are now available at paikākāriki.nz. The Ōtaki Markets and Ōtaki and Te Horo Business Association will present a Producer's Night Market on Thursday the 1st of October from 4:30pm till 8pm at the Ōtaki Markets on Main Highway in Ōtaki. The market will feature local producers, growers, food businesses, makers and small businesses from across the region. Entry is free and this will be a great market. The Paikākāriki Station Museum continues to welcome visitors and is also seeking new volunteers. The museum showcases local railway history, Māori taonga and exhibitions relating to the United States Marine Corps presence during World War II. Volunteers

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For more information, pop into the Paikākārehi Station Museum. That was the Community Notice Board on Coast Access Radio. 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

Did you like that little chitty chat we had earlier with, I had with Kath Irvine, talking about the worms, wormies. Oh, I love worms. You know what I mean. I love them in the garden. If you're a garden, you get what I'm talking about. But if you missed the show, especially about the worms, so basically it's about, you know, gosh, how do I get all the vermicastings out without, you know, all my worms going into the garden, all that sort of stuff anyway. So really great information on worms. And you can go and check out our old episodes, or this episode will be available very soon, like in the next hour or something, I think, maybe. Anyway, it'll be available certainly by tomorrow. You can go to our website, coastaccessradio.org.nz, and if you just put in simply, it'll do a little search at the top there. It'll come up with all their shows. If you're into your podcasts, it'll be on Apple Podcasts. It will be on Spotify and Access Media. Bit of an example of things that we've been chatting about recently. Gosh, we've had a lot of episodes. I've just logged into our website. There's heaps. And because they're all quite short, you can get through a few of them. So the last one, I believe, is Chopping and Dropping. This is talking about your green crops, to chop or not to chop. That is the question. I wrote those. No, yeah, I did. I know. It's a bit, I get a bit silly with my explanations anyway. So the answer to that, by the way, is it depends. So go and listen to the episode. It's only, how many minutes long is it? 9 minutes long, that one. So go and have a listen to that. So there's all the repeats of our live-to-air shows and chats with Kath Irvine. There's things about fruit trees, checking in on your chickens, are you losing your garden mojo? That was brought to you by yours truly. I think I was the one losing my mojo there. Things about sheltering, or sheltered trees and hedges, all sorts of things. I know. Are you excited? Yes. Well, go to coastaccessradio.org.nz and check out that show and many others. So-

we need a little bit of magic this morning on the roads, because still we are being advised that the road is still closed between Otaki and Waikanae back and forth. So I might go out in the street actually soon and just see what it's looking like. But looking at the maps, it's still looking like everybody is travelling through Waikanae, so it's dreadful out there today. So if you don't have to go anywhere, please don't. If you if you're in Paraparaumu South, well, fine, carry on, and you won't be affected. But between Waikanae and Otaki is closed in both directions due to a petrol tanker having an explosion and a fire this morning, if you're unaware. So it's all over the news as well. But by the looks of things, it's still continuing, that road, to be closed for some time. I'm sort of thinking that, well, it says until further notice, so who knows for how long. So not a great day out on the roads today.

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3: 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The Waikanae Music Society presents cellist Andrew Joyce and pianist Jian Lu on Sunday the 13th of September at 2:30 p.m. This concert features works by Defala, Rachmaninoff and more. Tickets are available now through Waikanae Music Society, and for bookings and more information, visit waikanaemusic.org.nz. The Waikanae Beach Community Spring Market takes place on Sunday the 13th of September from 10 a.m. until 1 p.m. at the Waikanae Beach Community Hall in Ropahara Street. Visitors can browse handmade crafts, artwork, gifts, children's items, and locally made products from a wide range of stallholders. The market offers a chance to support local makers and enjoy a community day out with friends and family. A 60-plus Winter Warmers community discussion will be held on Friday, 11th of September at 2 p.m. until 3:30 p.m. at St. Peter's Hall in Paikākāriki. The session will explore whether people plan to remain in their communities as they age, with discussion and resources focused on future planning and ageing well. You can find more information at paikākāriki.nz. The Kaupiti Coast Aglo meeting will be held on Thursday the 17th of September at Grace Hall, Kaupiti Impact Church in Tongariro Streets. The gathering begins with a cuppa at 9:45 a.m. The meeting starts at 10 a.m. Speaker Margaret Cook will share a prayer, revival and faith, and all are welcome. Submissions are still open on Kaupiti Coast District Council's Draft Speed Management Plan for 2026-2036. Residents can view the proposed changes and provide feedback on the speed management resources across the district. Submissions close on Tuesday the 15th of September. To learn more or to make a submission, visit kaupiticoast.govt.nz. For families looking ahead to the school holidays, Henny Penny, The Sky is Falling Down, will be presented across several dates from the 29th of September through to the 8th of October. Details and booking information are now available at paikākāriki.nz. The Ōtaki Markets and Ōtaki and Te Horo Business Association will present a Producer's Night Market on Thursday the 1st of October from 4:30 p.m. till 8 p.m. at the Ōtaki Markets on Main Highway.

Ōtaki. The market will feature local producers, growers, food businesses, makers and small businesses from across the region. Entry is free and this will be a great market. The Paikākariki Station Museum continues to welcome visitors and is also seeking new volunteers. The museum showcases local railway history, Māori taonga and exhibitions relating to the United States Marine Corps presence during World War II. Volunteer opportunities are available with flexible hours. For more information, pop into the Paikākariki Station Museum. That was the Community Notice Board on Coast Access Radio. 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